0: He came up with that on the spot, on stage at Woodstock. Richie Havens was up there. The next acts were delayed. He had to fill time. He wrote that right then and there. Not bad. It's called Freedom. More music for your 4th of July weekend in a minute here on World Cafe.
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right. Back with the grooves to make you move, and just in time, I hope. It's Tonic, the Funky Groove Show. This is Michael B. coming to you from KGOU in Norman, Oklahoma, and returning to these, our shared airwaves, with a mix of instrumental funk, groove, soul, disco, jazz, hip-hop, and more from the 1960s to the 2020s and from all over the planet. I'm so excited to meet up with you here for some funky tunes to put us all in a good spot. Thanks for tuning in. Well, jazz guitarist Tom Rotella started our show with new music for 2025 and a tune called Light It Up, one I thought was appropriate for getting things started today. The track was included on his 2025 High Note Records LP, Right Time Left, where Mr. Rotella was joined by Will Blades on organ and Charles Ruggiero on drums. If you dig some jazzy vibes that lean over into funky feel-good territory, there's more where that came from on that record. And speaking of which, we're going to continue now with another late entry from 2025 as Ohio-based trio Organ Fairchild takes us to the bowling alley where their first single from a 2026 album awaits. The tune is called West Side Bowl, named after the bowling alley and music venue where the song was written during a sound check and released in December 2025 ahead of their studio album Boom, slated for release in late February. Let's line up our arrows and get ready to chuck this funky bowling ball down the lane with no bumpers in sight. It's Organ Fairchild on Tonic, the Funky Groove Show. Strike!

from 1974 and living up to their name, that's horn-driven funk outfit Tower of Power with Walkin' Up Hip Street from their Warner Brothers record Urban Renewal. That set started with West Side Bowl, the first single from Oregon Fairchild's early 2026 and forthcoming record Boom, released by the band at the tail end of 2025. We'll definitely be hearing more from them in coming weeks. And in between, another Oregon outfit lit things up as Booker T and the MGs took on the genius Ray Charles with I Got a Woman off the band's debut and smash hit 1962 record Green Onions on the Stax label, of course. It's Tonic the Funky Groove Show with me, Michael B. And our next set starts with a contemporary release of music from more than 50 years back, as British independent label We Want Sounds reissues Music by Lee Mason, the cult classic from the Chappelle Recorded Music Library, originally released in the UK in 1971, but reissued on vinyl for the first time since the record premiered. Credited to Lee Mason and his orchestra, the album is in fact the work of renowned British composer and arranger Pete Moore. One of the funkiest library music albums of its era, blending cinematic tension, funky grooves, and jazzy undertones, Music by Lee Mason features this tune, Bootsy, which could in fact be named after one of the funkiest cats in all of funk history, though that has yet to be determined. This one sounds laid back, but it's got some great soul rubbed in too. It's Bootsy by Lee Mason and his orchestra, taking it from here on Tonic, the Funky Groove Show. Don't go nowhere.

Kicking it back to 2006 for a live recording, that's Italian funksters Funkalisto, with a cover of Willy Bobo's famous tune, Broasted or Fried, off the band's self-released album, Live a Ponte Sisto. Back in season one of my podcast, 40 Minutes of Funk, I had a blast interviewing the fun and spunky outfit, where we talked about street funk, Afrobeat, and more. 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Before that, American jazz fusion guitarist Wayne Krantz took on MC Hammer's You Can't Touch This, which was a take on Super Freak by Rick James, of course. Mr. Krantz's version, however, was included on his 2014 Abstract Logics LP, Good Piranha, Bad Piranha. I tapped an original vinyl record for another song, the self-titled track by Impey, a.k.a. South African songwriter, musician, and engineer John Congos, originally released in 1982 as a 12-inch single on the Jive label, but included on a compilation the same year called Dangerous Dance Music. And Lee Mason and his orchestra started that set with Bootsy from their 1971 album Music by Lee Mason, reissued and re-released on vinyl and digital downloads by We Want Sounds in late 2025. This is Michael B. on Tonic the Funky Groove Show, and seeing as how we ended that set with some Italian funk, let's keep up that theme with this next tune by Italian outfit Mario Mario, whose 2024 Capanno Dischi album Aurelia includes this electro funker whose title translates to fairy hole. Let's get mystical on the final set for this hour.

off a 2009 album on the Way Up Recordings label. That's Sola Rosa, the ever-evolving project of Andrew Spraggan, beatmaker, songwriter, and producer from New Zealand. The tune was All You Need from the LP Get It Together. Before that was Willis Wooten Ork with Do the Train, B-side to his 1968 Virtue 45, Your Love is Indescribably Delicious. Yum! We heard from Bobby Glenn back there, whose 1976 tune Must Be Funk tapped into some disco territory as well from his Koala album Shout It Out. And Mario started that set with Fairy Hole from their 2024 album Aurelia on the Capano Dishi label. Well, friends, that wraps up this hour of Tonic the Funky Groove Show, but more is in store. This is Michael B. from KGOU in Norman, Oklahoma, home to this original weekly funk endeavor. 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Thanks so much for tuning in and turning it up. I'll be back with more soon.

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You are listening to Prairie Public, a news, music, and information service in partnership with North Dakota State University, including KFJM in Grand Forks and KPPR Williston.

sanguine fromage, spinning the funk, the soul, the jazz for you. And I do hope you are enjoying yourself. If you'd like to get in touch with me, you can find me on social media in the usual places at Upfront Soul. I will let you know when I hear about fun and exciting new releases, upcoming tours, milestones in funk, soul, and jazz, and civil rights history. And most of all, it's a great way for you to get in touch with me. You can send me a message, whether you have a song you want to hear or you just want to let me know you are out there in the ethers listening. Means the world to me. I want to give a shout out to Pat, who dropped me a line, and I do hope you are digging the show, Pat. Next up, Dyke and the Blazers, taking us to the city dump.

the Nat Turner Rebellion there with Tribute to a Slave, from Laugh to Keep from Crying. The Dayton Sidewinders slipping into darkness, and we started the set and the hour with Dyke and the Blazers, City Dump. You can find that on Dyke's Greatest Hits, the complete singles. If there's something you'd like to hear, we'd love to hear from you, or if you just want to let us know you are listening, you can reach me at upfrontsoul@gmail.com. It just makes my day every time I get a message from one of you. I do hope that you'll enjoy this next set of African music. First, we're going to hear from Hugh Masekela, Colonial Man.

one of my favorite musicians. He worked with Fela and King Saneade Kaleta, along with Super Yamba Band with Hungry Man, Angry Man there. You can find that on Medaho. Seyun Kuti and his dad Fela's Egypt 80 Band. Think Africa, the radio edit. And we started that set of African music with Hugh Masekela, Colonial Man, from the early Hugh Masekela. Sending this one up in memory of my mom, and also to John, who is a big fan of Mahalia Jackson. The song is I Want My Crown.

super long set there with some Eddie Harris going out to Mojo Rizzo, My Super Spouse. It was the 1974 Blues. Michelle Thomas before Eddie Harris with I Know Because You Told Me. You can find that on The Assumption. Dorothy Donegan, I Just Want to Sing. And we started the set with some Mahalia Jackson. I'm so thankful that my mom introduced me to her music. Sending that one out to her wherever she may be, up there on some golden cloud. I Want My Crown. You can find that on Mahalia Jackson Sings the Gospel Right Out of Church. We got another set coming up for you on Upfront Soul, one last set. And this one includes one more request. So, Chihiro, hope you're listening. This, though, is David Glover, who says, we got to get it together.

0: Blossom and Rickory going out by request to Chihiro. Send it out also to Nekokokoko, Emo, Iris, and all the other super cool Japanese funk fans out there. In the middle, we went to the dump at the top of the hour with Dyke and the Blazers. Well, we're back at the dump with the Soul Vibrations. You can find that on the Funky 16 Corners, a great compilation. And we started the set with David Glover. We got to get it together. Well, thanks for getting together with me for a couple hours of funky and soulful tunes. I hope you will stay tuned. Hope to see you back here again next week. And please always do remember, if you get knocked down, don't stay down. Get up and get down. Behind me, you're hearing Charles Erlin, Message from a Black Man. Up Front Soul comes to you from Community Radio WERU-FM, Wabanaki Territory.
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Penguin Fromage, spinning the funk, the soul, the jazz for you. And I do hope you are enjoying yourself. If you'd like to get in touch with me, you can find me on social media in the usual places at Upfront Soul. I will let you know when I hear about fun and exciting new releases, upcoming tours, milestones in funk, soul, and jazz, and civil rights history. And most of all, it's a great way for you to get in touch with me. You can send me a message whether you have a song you want to hear or you just want to let me know you are out there in the ethers listening. Means the world to me. I want to give a shout out to Pat, who dropped me a line, and I do hope you are digging the show, Pat. Next up, Dyke and the Blazers, taking us to the city dump.

Dyke's Greatest Hits, the complete singles. If there's something you'd like to hear, we'd love to hear from you, or if you just want to let us know you are listening, you can reach me at upfrontsoul@gmail.com. It just makes my day every time I get a message from one of you. I do hope that you'll enjoy this next set of African music. First, we're going to hear from Hugh Masekela, Colonial Man.

The Nat Turner Rebellion there with Tribute to a Slave, from Laugh to Keep from Crying. The Dayton Sidewinders slipping into darkness, and we started the set and the hour with Dyke and the Blazers, City Dump. You can find that on

one of my favorite musicians. He worked with Fela and King Saneade Kaleta, along with Super Yamba Band with Hungry Man, Angry Man there. You can find that on Medaho. Seyun Kuti and his dad Fela's Egypt 80 Band. Think Africa, the radio edit. And we started that set of African music with Hugh Masekela, Colonial Man, from the early Hugh Masekela. Sending this one up in memory of my mom, and also to John, who is a big fan of Mahalia Jackson. The song is I Want My Crown.

super long set there with some Eddie Harris going out to Mojo Rizzo, my super spouse. It was the 1974 Blues. Michelle Thomas before Eddie Harris with I Know Because You Told Me. You can find that on The Assumption. Dorothy Donegan, I Just Want to Sing. And we started the set with some Mahalia Jackson. I'm so thankful that my mom introduced me to her music. Sending that one out to her, wherever she may be, up there on some golden cloud. I Want My Crown. You can find that on Mahalia Jackson Sings the Gospel Right Out of Church. We got another set coming up for you on Upfront Soul, one last set. And this one includes one more request. So, Chihiro, hope you're listening. This, though, is David Glover, who says, we got to get it together.

Sam and Rickory going out by request to Chihiro. Sending it out also to Nekokokoko, Emo, Iris, and all the other super cool Japanese funk fans out there. In the middle, we went to the dump at the top of the hour with Dyke and the Blazers. Well, we're back at the dump with the Soul Vibrations. You can find that on the Funky 16 Corners, a great compilation. And we started the set with David Glover. We got to get it together. Well, thanks for getting together with me for a couple hours of funky and soulful tunes. I hope you will stay tuned. Hope to see you back here again next week. And please always do remember, if you get knocked down, don't stay down. Get up and get down. Behind me, you're hearing Charles Erlin, Message from a Black Man. Up Front Soul comes to you from Community Radio WERU-FM, Wabanaki Territory.

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A profoundly influential pianist there, that is Ahmad Jamal, his tune Arabesque. One time when Miles Davis was asked, well, you're an influence on many, who influences you? He just said simply, Ahmad Jamal. Heard David Sanborn before that, Basin Street Blues. And something a little different right here. Banjo master Bela Fleck with Marcus Roberts and that ragtime feeling.

Pianist Walt Harper leading the band through Blues Under the Influence. His old buddy, legendary bassist Ray Brown, was featured there. I think Ray had more than a little bit to do with setting up that session, which became the album West Coast Online. Walt Harper there. Julia Fordham sings now with Kyle Eastwood's

Dr. Billy Taylor, I wish I knew how it would feel to be free. And this seemed like a perfect finish for the hour. Now, it's the Gene Harris Quartet, and the title of this is Blues Closer.

a song inspired by homesickness, Lamento Cubano from the Babel Valdez Trio. And a song inspired by finding a home, this is Richie Cole, he's playing sax, Tony Monaco the organist, and this is called No Longer Alone.

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With a smile that makes my temperature rise.

Giacomo Gates right there. Guitarist Raleigh Micic, Night Has a Thousand Eyes right before. Guitar legend Wes Montgomery now with If I Should Lose You.

A great version of a great song right there. That is Cynthia Holliday. And talk about great version of a great song. I will conclude this hour with Art Blakey and the Jazz Messengers featuring Benny Golson on sax and his tune, Along Came Betty.

celebrating America's 250th birthday with the most appropriate music possible. Welcome to Jazz. Bob Minster's big band there in Freedom Song. And Ray Charles right now.

I've always loved that combination of legendary baritone saxophonist Jerry Mulligan, legendary alto saxophonist and longtime member of Duke Ellington's band Johnny Hodges, and a tune called Backbeat. Before that, Joan Carroll at the piano, Morgan King played tenor sax, and the tune Soul Eyes, and one written by Herbie Hancock right now. This is the Mighty Burner, organist Charles Arland and his band, and Dolphin Dance.

I'm Bob Studebaker, thoroughly enjoying this collection of music and hoping you are as well. And a quick reminder here that everything we are enjoying is made possible by listener support. Dina DeRose playing piano and singing If I Should Lose You. Nat King Cole, not singing, but leading a group of musicians, an ensemble called the Keynoters. Nat Cole at the piano and The Way You Look Tonight right now.

Yeah, that's Anita O'Day right there. And to conclude this collection of Saturday jazz, it's saxophonist Robbie Edwards from his album Copacetic, which he put out in 2012. Like this one a lot. The title is Alias.

What better way possible to celebrate America's 250th birthday than with jazz? Welcome to it. I'm Bob Studebaker. From her Nat King Cole collection, that is pianist B.G. Adair and her trio and Orange Colored Sky, Joe Roland plays Vibes right now. The title of this is...

Those stirring words were initially a poem written by James Weldon Johnson in 1900. Later that year, his brother, John Rosamond Johnson, added the music, and it was first sung by 500 school children in Jacksonville, Florida, in 1900. And that version of Lift Every Voice and Sing, a song of unity, resilience, and American history, sung there by the wonderful Renee Marie, as we celebrate the 250th birthday of America. We heard Grant Green, Freedom March, right before that. And up next is a saxophonist, Dan Walensky. Title of this is Democracy on the Rocks.

Sherry Roberts, Suddenly It's Spring. And no, it's not. It's the 4th of July, and we're partying with jazz. And here's a great one from saxophonist Nancy Wright with organist Tony Monaco and his trio. The title of this is Rutabaga.

Sonny Stitt playing sax, Junior Mance the pianist, and that was Out of Nowhere. Tuck and Patty right before that, and Sean Jones right now. This is a beautiful way to finish this collection of Saturday Jazz. The title of this is Life Cycles.

Yeah, we are celebrating America's 250th birthday with jazz. How perfect is that? It's flutist Allie Ryerson and Leonard Bernstein's America from West Side Story. I'm Bob Studebaker. Jazz gets classical now. It's Jacques Lussier's trio and a variation on a theme written by Beethoven.

Weekend Jazz with a couple of larger ensembles, the David Berger Octet right there, that's called Stomping on a Riff, and the Maria Schneider Big Band before that with My Ideal. And now a trio, the Chad Lawson Trio. This is titled Dear Dorothy.

All right, Jane Monheit, Cheek to Cheek, and pianist Jessica Williams right now. Jay Thomas plays both tenor sax and trumpet on Blues for Bill.

NEA jazz master, violinist Regina Carter, entertaining the crowd with Duke Ellington's timeless statement that it don't mean a thing if it ain't got that swing. Ronnie Wells sang the quiet side. Houston Person plays Black Velvet, you may know it, with lyrics as Don't You Go Away Mad, but instrumentally it's called Black Velvet, and it wraps up this collection.

every once in a while, not often, but every once in a while, the Modern Jazz Quartet had a guest musician, and they became a quintet, which was the case right there. The great version of the one-note samba there, the Modern Jazz Quartet with Lorenzo Almeida playing guitar. And hi, welcome to a great collection of music for the weekend. I'm Bob Studebaker. Up next is Bobby Hutcherson's Little Bee's Poem, performed here by Steve Rachinsky.

That is pianist Jerry Allen leading a trio through a beautiful tune composed by bassist Ron Carter, who was in the trio, and so was Jimmy Cobb playing drums. The title of that is Nearly. We heard Scott Hamilton, tenor saxophonist Scott Hamilton, with Thelonious Monk's Round Midnight right before that. I'm Bob Studebaker. I appreciate your company as we, well, just get the best out of the weekend with the best music on the radio. Classic now from Art Blakey and the Jazz Messengers. Bobby Timmons is the pianist and the composer of this piece. It's titled Moanin'.

May I Come In? Is the title of that, the unmistakable voice of Kevin Mahogany right there. That was Michael Brecker playing sax. I'm Bob. Up next is Red, pianist Red Garland, his trio, and the tune Hey Now.

There are many ways to celebrate the 4th of July, and I thank you very much for spending some time with jazz on the 250th anniversary of America's independence. I'm Bob Studebaker, the perfect song for the day right there. Dr. Billy Taylor wrote that in the 60s. It became an anthem of the civil rights movement. Nina Simone singing, I Wish I Knew How It Would Feel to Be Free. Right before that, we heard pianist Red Garland, his trio, and the song Hey Now. And I have a flutist to wrap up this collection. Again, thank you very much for coming along for the ride. This is Jan Leader and Shiny Stockings.

The title of that is Maya. That is Marcus Shelby. He's the bassist, and that's his tune and his orchestra. And I'm Bob Studebaker. This is my favorite part of the weekend when I get to play jazz on the radio. Up next is a trio led by Nina Simone and her tune here, Central Park Blues.

Weekend Jazz with a couple of really great saxophonists. Ben Webster there, Honeysuckle Rose. And that was Houston Person right before with a great performance of Time After Time. Now, the Hot Club of San Francisco. Good time music here called Hot Lips.

Danger Zone. That's the title. Music there from Johnny Adams. And up next, Monty Alexander with the piano, Ray Brown playing bass, Herb Ellis the guitarist, Benny Carter's tune, When Lights Are Low.

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Now a spring romance

host. Jazz for the 4th of July. What a great way to celebrate America's 250 years of independence. It's Ann Hampton Callaway right there. And an appropriate finish for the hour comes from Oscar Peterson. This was performed live in Germany. It's actually from an album titled A Summer Night in Munich. This is Oscar Peterson and his Hymn to Freedom.

a legendary saxophonist with one of the all-time great jazz nicknames, John Haley Sims. Zoot Sims. Good night, sweetheart. And hello to this great collection of weekend jazz. I'm Bob Studebaker. Nice to have you here. We're still close to the beginning. Billy Strayhorn is at the piano here. Johnny Hodges plays alto. And they're leading the band through Duke Ellington's I'm Just a Lucky So-and-So.

He had a gentle sound, trumpeter Kenny Dorham, and a performance there of I Had the Craziest Dream. And jazz gets a bit classical now. This is the J. D'Amico Trio. The title is...

how better to celebrate America's 250th birthday than with jazz. And a guitarist leading the band there, that's Bob DeVoe. Eddie Harris wrote the song. It's called Freedom Jazz Dance. Tierney Sutton sang Bernie's tune right before that. Saxophonist Ian Hendrickson-Smith, recorded live in New York City, wraps up the hour with Billy Strayhorn's Chelsea Bridge.

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1: 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I'm Nick Spitzer. 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
21: I'm Windsor Johnston with these headlines. President Trump kicked off the nation's 250th birthday celebration with a speech at Mount Rushmore in South Dakota last night. He called on Americans to embrace the country's founding ideals as Independence Day events get underway across the nation. The 4th of July celebration now shifts to Washington, D.C., where crowds are expected on the National Mall for concerts, military flyovers, and the annual 4th of July fireworks. The president is scheduled to address the crowd before tonight's display. A fast-moving wildfire southwest of Denver has forced thousands of people to evacuate. Firefighters are battling strong winds and dry conditions. I'm Windsor Johnston, NPR News in Washington.

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20: I'm Windsor Johnston with these headlines. President Trump will headline the nation's 4th of July celebration in Washington, D.C. tonight. He's set to address the crowd on the National Mall before the annual fireworks display. Concerts and military flyovers are expected throughout the day. A dangerous heat wave is gripping much of the central and eastern United States as millions celebrate the 4th of July. Heat index values between 100 and 115 degrees are forecast from parts of the Midwest to the East Coast, prompting heat alerts and warnings. Pop star Taylor Swift and NFL star Travis Kelce are married. The couple tied the knot Friday night at New York's Madison Square Garden. I'm Windsor Johnston, NPR News in Washington.
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0: 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I'm Scott Simon, and I can't wait to say it's time for sports.

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16: I'm Windsor Johnston with these headlines. President Trump kicked off the nation's 250th birthday celebration with a speech at Mount Rushmore in South Dakota last night. He called on Americans to embrace the country's founding ideals as Independence Day events get underway across the nation. The 4th of July celebration now shifts to Washington, D.C., where crowds are expected on the National Mall for concerts, military flyovers, and the annual 4th of July fireworks. The president is scheduled to address the crowd before tonight's display. A fast-moving wildfire southwest of Denver has forced thousands of people to evacuate. Firefighters are battling strong winds and dry conditions. I'm Windsor Johnston, NPR News in Washington.

0: And you're listening to Weekend Edition from NPR News. At cookouts later today, you might find yourself criticizing young folks for taking to the ribs and potato salad like hyenas or piranhas. The next story brings us another creature that can be compared to ravenous children, and it's being put to good use by museums, NPR's Ari Daniel explains.
1: In Mashhad, in northeast Iran, there's a natural history museum associated with the local university that gets all sorts of donations.
2: If some people find some dead animal or some injured bird, they just bring it to the museum.
1: Niloufar Alai Kahki is a bioinformatician who studied and worked at this museum. With all these specimens pouring in, the research team soon ran out of space.
2: We don't have enough freezer to put this dead animal, then we have to find a way to just clean them.
1: So that these animals' skeletons can be studied and exhibited. Researchers

0: Creole musician Cedric Watson on vocals and fiddle, or Le Violon with La Barre de la Prison, The Prison Bars, a sad waltz, if ever there was one. And we are back with Cajun music from accordionist Bruce Desgrippons when American Roots returns.
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2: The drive-by truckers used to amuse themselves by talking about the Southern rock opera they'd make one day.
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0: accordionist Bruce Degrepon with the upbeat dance song Marksville Two-Step, named for his parents' hometown in Avoyelles Parish, Louisiana. The band members are Jim Markway on bass, Mike Barra drums, and Gina Forsyth fiddle. This July 4th, American Roots was produced at the School of Liberal Arts at Tulane University with support from the New Orleans Jazz National Historical Park, Jean Lafitte National Historical Park, the National Endowment for the Arts, the New Orleans Tourism and Cultural Fund, and Jim Hart in Chicago. I'm Nick Spitzer, and this is American Roots from PRX, Public Radio Exchange.
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3: This is American Roots celebrating the 4th of July weekend with a concert series for the American Folklife Center's 50th anniversary. Next up, it's children's music specialist Jeanette Downing on guitar and vocals with the noted Louisiana Roots music producer Scott Billington on a harmonica and vocals, performing songs originally recorded in the 1930s for the Library of Congress by father and son team John and Alan Lomax. First, a take on Zydeco e Pasale, Snap Beans and No Salt, from Jeanette's album of music for children. She added some lyrics, calling it My Little Snap Bean. Here live from the New Orleans Jazz National Historical Park,

because when he first recorded this song, the singer Carl Jimson was recorded this with a whole group of men, and they were all singing while they worked. But Jimson had such a hauntingly beautiful voice that Lomax made the decision to ask him to sing it solo. And that's the version that we learned the song from, was this man singing by himself, actually using an axe as percussion. Called No More My Lord. One, two, three.

0: me my time back up. Thank y'all so much.
1: It had to be The Devil, one of the Bentonia bluesman Jimmy Duck Holmes' signature songs, live at the American Folklife Center's 50th anniversary concert in the French Quarter. 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
1: I'm Nick Spitzer. This is American Roots. Louis Michaud is known for playing fiddle and singing with his brother Andre Michaud in the Grammy-winning Cajun band The Lost Bayou Ramblers. But in 2023, Louis released his first solo album, Rêve de Troubadour, The Troubadour's Dream, and started touring under his own name. Michaud's music pushes the boundaries of Louisiana French music tradition, including elements like synths and samples. On stage for the American Folklife Center's 50th anniversary concert in New Orleans' French Quarter, it's Louis Michaud and Swamp Magic with an Austin Peay song called T'as fini de me voir, You're Done Seeing Me, live on American Roots.

0: 1776, and you are a Continental soldier fighting for American independence. So, what's your going into battle pump-up soundtrack? For our Sense of Place Philadelphia series, you'll take a visit to the Museum of the American Revolution to hear what the revolution sounded like from the experts, like museum director Matthew Skick, who was only 11 when he started playing the fife.
1: I wasn't old enough to carry a musket yet. I joined a reenactment unit with my dad. One of the ways that I could participate in a reenactment was playing the fife or the drum.
0: He'll get into the military sounds of the revolution. And you'll hear from assistant curator Allie Cade, who talks about the music of everyday life during that time, something she got into as a viola player.
2: I spent so much time with all this European art music, and I was like, well, wait a second, where's the American music?
0: It's a trip to the Museum of the American Revolution today. I'm Rena Duris. This is World Cafe. And well, yeah, we might be celebrating America's history. I do think it's also very important to be clear-eyed about it. America's history is a bloody one, even today, both abroad and at home. And this next song from Monrovia is pretty upfront about that whole thing. It's Monrovia with Heavy Foot on World Cafe.

0: This is World Cafe. I'm Raina Duras. This summer, Philadelphia is the epicenter of celebrations for the semi-quincentennial, the 250th anniversary of the United States. And right nearby Independence Hall in Philadelphia, where the Founding Fathers signed the Declaration of Independence and the Constitution, is the Museum of the American Revolution. They've been preparing for the semi-quincentennial almost since they opened their doors back in 2017. And today, for our Sense of Place Philadelphia series, I'm visiting the museum and traveling back in time to 1776 to get an idea of how the American Revolution sounded.
1: One of the things that the fifers would play in the army is what's called the reveille, which would wake soldiers up in the morning. They'd be drummers and fifers would march back and forth in front of the soldiers' tents to wake them up playing a tune like this one.

0: That is Matthew Skick. He's the director of collections and exhibitions at the Museum of the American Revolution and a longtime fife player.
1: I started to play the fife when I was 11 years old, very soon after I got involved in historical reenactment. And I wasn't old enough to carry a musket yet. I joined a reenactment unit with my dad. One of the ways that I could participate in a reenactment was playing the fife or the drum, because oftentimes that was something done by younger people. I bought a plastic fife at Valley Forge National Historic Park and started to kind of try and blow into it, and I really struggled to get the sound.
0: Then he found out that the Old Barracks Museum in Trenton, New Jersey was starting their own fife and drum corps. He became a founding member, still at just 11 years old. He would march in parades, he learned to play the drum, and eventually he upgraded from that plastic fife to one he made himself in his woodshop class that was up to his high standards.
1: The fifes that were on the market, on the general market, are more modern instruments adapted, you know, for modern tastes and sound and audiences. But they're not really, really closely recreating what it would have sounded like in 1776. I think I did get an A on the project in woodshop.
0: Now, I don't know for sure, but I'm guessing Matthew got A's in his history classes, too. These days at the museum, he's part of the team who develops and takes care of the exhibits that have been seen by more than a million visitors since they opened.
1: Right now, I'm standing in our core exhibition, the main exhibition here at the museum, that tells the story of the American Revolution from the 1760s through to the first few decades of the United States as an independent nation.
0: Matthew has been part of this museum from the beginning when they were fabricating the life-size models for their displays. And when I say part of the museum, I also mean it literally.
1: I was life cast for that figure.
2: Oh my God.
1: Back when I was an intern for the museum as a British soldier.
2: So that's
1: I have to
2: amazing.
1: Be the same age as the guy. So,
2: Can you stand?
1: Certainly, yes. Yeah.
0: We pass Matthew's twin, a British soldier made to look exactly like him, and get to an example of that other instrument that was so important to the Revolutionary Army.
1: This is a drum from the museum's collection, and it's one of the earliest signed and dated American-made military drums that exists. And this is the type of drum that would have been used by soldiers of Washington's army during the Revolutionary War. Even though this was made about 30 years earlier, the style really hadn't changed much. And if you look in the hole that's on the side of the drum, you actually see the original label pasted in on the interior of the drum. And it says, a drum made by Robert Crossman in 1740.
2: That's so cool. Have you ever gotten to play that one?
1: I haven't played this one yet.
2: I won't
1: let anybody play this one.
0: There's a good reason for wanting to preserve these objects so carefully.
1: Artifacts are that tangible link to the past. Somebody made that fife and held that in their hand. And sometimes we know exactly who that person was, sometimes we don't know. But we know that this is something that is transportive. The closest thing you can get to shaking that person's hand, you know?
0: So no one's allowed to touch that drum, but Matthew did bring another one that he could play.
1: So the drum is a loud instrument, and it was purposely used as a loud instrument so it could be heard over great distances, and so it was easier to communicate with large numbers of troops. So some of the beatings that you would hear on these drums had specific meaning. Or they were to keep soldiers in step. So I'm going to play an example of a cadence just to give you a sense of the sound.
0: The fifes and drums had a very practical purpose.
1: They are used to serve as a better way than just an officer's voice shouting out to 500 people at once saying, march forward, or prepare to load your muskets. Fifes and drums could broadcast that message a bit better. And this is an era before telecommunications. There's no walkie-talkies, there's no radio commands or anything like that. This is all by sound of voice or instruments, musical instruments.
0: The instruments were also important off the battlefield when it came to how the army was perceived by the people.
1: When Washington's army is coming into a city like Philadelphia and marching down Chestnut Street, right where we are today, marching past the Pennsylvania State House, what we call Independence Hall now, they're not just doing that, just, you know, strolling along. They're marching left, right, with drums and fifes playing to give a good appearance. They want to impress the people of Philadelphia to show that this is an army that is going to secure American independence. The British army would do the same thing if they entered a city or wanted to make sure that they looked professional. Fifes and drums would be playing, and they'd be playing popular tunes of the era. There were also marches specifically written for British regiments, and there were even marches written for some of the American regiments of Washington's army during the war.
0: The musicians were considered to be more than just a traveling band. They were part of the fighting force, given payment and rations. What that meant, though, is that like other soldiers, they could be killed or captured, like in one of the early victories of the war when George Washington's army captured around 900 Hessians, who were German soldiers serving for the British Army.
1: Instead of guys carrying muskets being captured, it's men carrying oboes that are being captured. And those captured troops are marched into Pennsylvania and brought down and paraded here in Philadelphia in late 76, early 1777. And then 6 months later was the first anniversary of the Declaration of Independence, July 4, 1777. And who did the Continental Congress ask to play to celebrate that July 4th? That Hessian band of music that was captured in Trenton. They have to be in the city. And the Congress asked them to perform at that anniversary.
0: And in another twist, one of those captured players ended up writing what would become the U.S. Vice President's March.
1: One of those oboists ends up staying in America, staying in Philadelphia. His name is Philip File. And he became a music master here in Philadelphia in the 1780s and 1790s and wrote a march for President George Washington, the President's March, that was later set to the words Hail Columbia and still serves as the Vice President's March to this day.
0: And just like today, like an old-timey diss track, music could also be used to razz the opposition. Matthew gives an example when the British were forced to surrender at Yorktown to the American and French forces.
1: Apparently, the British weren't respecting or looking towards the American lines. They were more devoting their attention towards the French. And the Marquis de Lafayette, who was this young officer in the Continental Army at the time, a French volunteer, was seeing that as a sign of disrespect and apparently ordered the fifes and drums of the Continental Army to strike up Yankee Doodle, which was a song that was had been used by the British to make fun of Americans, but now the Americans are using that to, in a way, poke at the British a little bit and have this American pride for forcing a major British army to surrender.
0: That battle at Yorktown was the final major land battle in the American Revolution. It ended October 19th, 1781. So, why do we celebrate July 4th, 1776, a date that was more in the middle of the process of the United States becoming the United States?
1: So we celebrate July 4th because that's the day that the Continental Congress adopted the Declaration of Independence. 2 days earlier, on July 2nd, the Congress voted to pass a resolution declaring the United States to be free and independent from Great Britain. And on the 4th, the written declaration, the official statement of Congress, was adopted or approved, essentially, as the official statement that would be broadcast to the new United States and to the world. And so that's the day we celebrate. That is not the day that the Revolutionary War is won. That's not the day the Revolutionary War begins. The war escalates from there. Years of war were required to secure that independence.
0: 250 years later, these stories and the people in them can seem pretty distant from our everyday lives. But it's Matthew's memory of falling in love with revolutionary history as a kid that maybe explains best why these stories are so important to collect and share.
1: The part of the story that really captured my imagination was sort of an underdog story, all right? A upstart nation that was able to secure its independence by defeating a very powerful army of an empire, right? I grew up in a family of immigrants or recent immigrants. My mother came to the United States as a refugee from the Hungarian Revolution in 1956. My father's parents arrived in the United States as refugees from Ukraine following the Second World War. the United States that was seen as a place of opportunity. So learning more about the founding of the United States and what the United States is all about really caught my attention because of that family story that I had. But then what makes America so special, you know, and that's part of it is how it was founded.

0: In a moment, you'll go beyond the sounds of fife and drums and military to hear how everyday life might have sounded in 18th century Philadelphia. That is next on World Cafe.
1: The drive-by truckers used to amuse themselves by talking about the Southern rock opera they'd make one day.
2: It's a really silly idea on paper, but we knew that it was more to it than the silly idea.
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0: Coming up next time on Bill Street Caravan, we've got Big Stars Third and more. Plus, feature host Guy Davis continues his look at the Blues Hall of Fame. That's all coming up next time on Bill Street Caravan.
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2: Welcome back to World Cafe. I'm Raina Duras. This year marks the 250th anniversary of the United States and the signing of the Declaration of Independence. Before the break for our Sense of Place Philadelphia series, you were hearing the sounds of the Army during the Revolutionary War. But what about the sounds the everyday citizen in Philadelphia might have heard back in those days?
3: Where we're sitting right here on the corner of 3rd and Chestnut, we are just a block away from what was called High Street. Now it's Market Street. There's a huge market there, and you have all these people in the 18th century that would be hawking their goods, the oyster sellers. They would be singing to sell their goods.
2: I'm at the Museum of the American Revolution with assistant curator Allie Cade.
3: So many animals running throughout Philadelphia. There's the church bells, the State House, now Independence Hall. And then there would have also been, at some points during the day and the night, a very profound silence. It's hard to imagine having just that full absence of sound. And I think that would be really surprising to, someone in the 21st century if they popped into 18th century Philadelphia.
2: In addition to all of those sounds, there was the music. Philadelphia's robust music scene started very, very early, in part because of its size. By 1750, it had become the second largest city in the British Empire after London and remained the new nation's largest city until 1790.
3: Philadelphia especially was a huge center of musical production, musical instrument making. One of the earliest theaters in America was here in Philadelphia. So it was certainly a place to be in British North America and into the early Republic. And it continued on that trajectory well into the 19th century.
2: It was also a diverse city.
3: You have English people, you have people of Welsh heritage, German, Scots-Irish. There's a huge free black community that's constantly growing. And during the Revolutionary era, you still also have quite a large enslaved community. And then you also have the Lenape, the indigenous people of this area that are dispossessed of their land by the late 18th century. But there were still many who lived in the area.
2: Allie grew up right around here in a suburb of Philadelphia. And that's where her love of music and history started. She started playing the viola in school, an instrument that comes with an older repertoire.
3: It was like I was constantly playing music from the past, but that's, of course, today what people see as sort of the canon of Western art music, of classical music. I thought maybe I would become a musicologist once I got to music conservatory for my undergrad, because I wanted to be able to study American music. I spent so much time with all this European art music, and I was like, well, wait a second, where's the American music?
2: It's a good question. Generally, early American music has been kind of overlooked.
3: A lot of people, and sort of this idea is changing in musicology, but they sort of talk about Charles Ives at the very end of the 19th century as kind of the father of American music, or like the beginning of an American musical identity. And I always felt like that didn't sit right with me, because it's like there are literally hundreds of years before his birth and the time that he's working and composing. And I know there's music and musical people from these decades and centuries preceding that. So where are they? Who are they?
2: It was when Allie started playing with an early music group at Colonial Williamsburg that she started to get the answers to some of those questions.
3: We were in costume, which is pretty fun. I felt like I had lifted a veil almost between the 18th century and the present. When you have the sheet music, you know, you have, those are your directions, and then you have an instrument that maybe it's from the time period, maybe it's a reproduction, but either way, it's something that, the composer in the 18th century would have been familiar with. So you have the right technology and you have the directions, and then maybe you're also in the historic space and you sit down and play. I mean, you're kind of as close as you can be to a sound, to creating sounds that people heard and made in the 18th century. So I just found that so amazing.
2: Now, I did want to know more about the costume.
3: I was typically outfitted as a man in male clothing. Women did not typically play violin family instruments in the 18th century. The violin or the viola or the cello, you would likely be pointed towards the harpsichord or another keyboard instrument, the harp, vocal music. Those were all goes for young women.
2: But if you were a woman playing music at the time, you had to make sure you didn't step on men's toes.
3: It was a fine line between being too good and, you know, being proficient. So you kind of had to have that sweet spot because you didn't want to get too close to someone who could be confused as like a professional musician, which is obviously an egregious sin for a wealthier, typically white woman at the time.
2: Even though they were discouraged from playing professionally, music gave those women a bit of freedom in what could be a very restricted world.
3: I mean, it would show their accomplishments. It could be, you could even be doing it with a potential suitor. There are plenty of forehand keyboard instrument pieces where you could be sitting down with your, you know, potential suitor and get quite close to them to play a piece on an early piano, for instance. So it served a lot of social roles. But then for the women themselves, that's giving them agency over a soundscape in their house and agency over a skill, too. I mean, some people, just like today, like some people are forced to play an instrument and probably don't love it. But a lot of people love their instrument and it's an expression of their selfhood and their personhood. So being able to have a little modicum of agency in a society that really still does not look or give any woman full citizenship, it's pretty important.
2: In 18th century Philadelphia, music was also an important part of political speech.
3: So today I thought I would play a little bit of a tune called Chester, which was written by William Billings, who was actually the first American choral composer. The song Chester becomes one of the most resounding patriotic tunes during the Revolutionary War. And it was first published in 1770 and then republished in 1778. And that's the version that most people know today. So I will play that.

0: Songs like that could be modified, with new lyrics being added, reacting to events as they happened.
1: During the war, a lot of people, of course, are experiencing music in a variety of contexts, but the way that they're learning it is orally, and it's something that's often spread, was often spread through printed works, broadsides, newspapers. Music could be very politicized. So you would have musical reactions to current events, the Stamp Act, the Townsend Acts, the deaths of people during the war that would spur, you know, a lot of patriotic fervor in reaction. And all of this was reflected musically. And there would be new songs coming out literally all the time. And they would often use similar tunes that everyone knew. So they would just say, like, Chester to the tune of X, Y, and Z. So it was something that you knew the tune and you got these new words and you're able to tell this new story and sort of spread that patriotic fervor.

0: Philadelphia was the birthplace of a new nation, forging its own new identity, independent of Europe, politically, but also musically.
1: The first, like, sort of European art music style symphony written in the United States is called the Santa Claus Symphony, written by a man named William Henry Fry, who was born in Philadelphia. And he wrote that in the early 1850s, and it premiered Christmas Eve, 1853. And there was a really big debate in the 19th century about what American music was going to look like and what direction that was going. And there are, like, newspaper music journal fights over what does that mean. Like, is it, do we copy essentially what was happening in Europe, like their style, that style of symphony, or do we do something completely different?
0: It was a hot topic, and there were a lot of influences to choose from.
1: You have all of these European, British melodies that were then given new words, especially during the Revolution and through all these broadsides, broadside ballads.
2: Torn from a world of tyrants beneath this western sky, we formed a new dominion, a land of liberty.
1: So when you started to get some American-born composers writing new music, that's what you can claim really is American, like an American melody, because it's just purely by merit of someone writing it here in America. But of course, you have so many people at that time that are coming, emigrating from so many places, either by choice or by force, and they're all bringing their musical traditions together. And I think that's what the most exciting thing is about American music. And it's like the fact that we can't define it and we shouldn't define it, because that's going to box it into something. And it's the idea that it can really be redefined constantly, I think, is the beauty of it.
2: Guard your rights, Americans, nor stoop to lawless sway. Oppose, oppose, oppose, oppose for North America.
0: Thank you so much to Ali Cade and the Museum of the American Revolution for being part of our Sense of Place Philadelphia series. I'm Raina Duras, and this is World Cafe.

0: It's an all-star lineup on this week's Mountain Stage as we welcome the Baseball Project, featuring members of REM and the Dream Syndicate. We'll hear the latest from the Minus Five, plus Bob Mould, Chris Stamey, and Loose Cannon.
1: Hi, this is Steve Wynn of the Baseball Project. Join us this week in live performance on Mountain Stage.
2: For that quick break here on World Cafe, you were listening to the sounds of the

without a sword or a gun. For the gold and the silver you're searching is hidden out there underground.

0: Jimi Hendrix with Freedom. We are celebrating the 4th of July here on World Cafe and doing our Sense of Place Philadelphia series. Just one more time, want to say thank you to Matthew Skick and Ali Cade from the Museum of the American Revolution in Philly for being part of that series. And thank you to the Wincope Foundation for their support of Sense of Place. Also, big thanks to World Cafe senior producer Kimberly Junod for her work on those sessions. We produce this show at WXPN at the University of Pennsylvania in Philadelphia. I'm Raina Duras. 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
0: Since the Declaration of Independence, this country has created a lot of music. 250 years in, you could argue that the American songbook is still growing and changing. Songs of U.S. is a new series from the nonprofit organization Salt Lick Incubator. It invites American artists to reflect on and reinterpret some of America's best-loved songs. Some songs that are already considered established standards, like this one.
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0: 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I'm Raina Duras. This is World Cafe.
9: Ain't no sunshine when she's gone.
0: In the meantime, something from Phosphorescent. 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

0: you're listening to World Cafe. I'm Raina Duris. In just a minute, you're going to hear a new take on one of the most recognizable American folk songs, Woody Guthrie's This Land Is Your Land. The new version was recorded by Grace Potter for a new series called Songs of U.S. from music nonprofit Salt Lick Incubator. And before you hear it, here's Grace talking about Woody Guthrie.
1: I think he stands out as someone who, I think people think of him as a more historic figure than he really was, but he was 100% boots on the ground in the midst of a time that feels really similar to now. And his observations were as clean and simple as they could be, but the question he asks in the song, because he says this land is made for you and me, but then he asks, is this land made for you and me? And for me, I think there's something deeply historic about that question. It goes way past 1926 or 2026, but it also drudges up the thought of, why are we traveling still? What are we looking for? Why was he wandering down all those highways? And I, as a singer-songwriter who finds my greatest peace on the road and through movement, I find stillness. I really relate to it. But I think on a social and political level right now, the climate we are in is so similar to 100 years ago that it really doesn't feel anywhere far off at all.
0: Grace Potter, This Land Is Your Land on World Cafe.

Truesdale with their version of Amazing Grace. Before that, you heard Joy Oladokun doing Ain't No Sunshine, originally by Bill Withers. And at the top of that set, Grace Potter, This Land Is Your Land. All of those performances are part of this new series that launched last month by a nonprofit called Salt Lake Incubator. It's a series called Songs of U.S. They'll be rolling out performances all summer long to celebrate America 250. Here is another one. It's a traditional hymn that also is performed at every Country Music Hall of Fame induction ceremony. This version is by Brandi Clark. It's Will the Circle Be Unbroken?

0: Maggie Rose performing John Prine's Angel from Montgomery. Mickey Guyton before that with John Denver's Take Me Home Country Roads. And heading off that set for Andy Clark, Will the Circle Be Unbroken? All of those performances were captured for the new Songs of U.S. series from Salt Lick Incubator, a nonprofit artist support organization. Thank you so much to Liza Levy and Salt Lick for sharing those performances with us. If you want to see more from that series, you can search up the Salt Lick Sessions on YouTube. I'll be right back on World Cafe.
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0: Hey, I'm Raina Duras. You are listening to World Cafe. American progress. That's a phrase that might mean different things to different people, right? But American progressive rock? That can really only mean one thing. Songs like this one from Kansas, Song for America.

0: He came up with that on the spot, on stage at Woodstock. Richie Havens was up there. The next acts were delayed. He had to fill time. He wrote that right then and there. Not bad. It's called Freedom. More music for your 4th of July weekend in a minute here on World Cafe. So alone, past
1: time, are you past your prime? It's an all-star lineup on this week's Mountain Stage as we welcome the Baseball Project, featuring members of REM and the Dream Syndicate. We'll hear the latest from the Minus Five, plus Bob Mould, Chris Stamey, and Loose Cannon.
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Raina Duro's hanging out with you here on World Cafe for the 4th of July long weekend. And during this weekend, you might be grilling hot dogs. You might shoot some fireworks. And if you're in the band X, you might also be smoking cigarettes alone. It's 4th of July from X on World Cafe.

0: None of us are free if one of us is chained. Leaving you with that today from Solomon Burke during a time of celebration, yes, but also a time of reflection, a time of determination. Think about those words. None of us are free if one of us is chained. They still apply right now, but they still hold their power too. Thank you so much to all of our public radio stations who bring you this show across this country. Thank you to the whole team who make it happen. We produce it at WXPN at the University of Pennsylvania in Philadelphia. My name is Raina Duras. 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

0: 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I'm Jim DeRogatis.
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1: 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Let's get to it.
0: Before we welcome Patterson Hood to the conversation, we need to set the scene, Greg, for when Southern Rock Opera was originally released. How did you first hear it, and how did it shape what you thought about the Drive-By Truckers?
1: You know, I think I got an advanced copy of the record before it came out from the record company, and they were hyping it pretty hard by Drive-By Truckers, a band I was somewhat familiar with, and I thought they were okay, but they struck me as kind of a jokey bar band, and they were good at it, but not exceptional. I didn't think the songwriting really merited a stronger look, and then. You know, you get Southern Rock Opera and you go, wow, there's some great ideas here. This is an interesting take on, the South, the Southern Rock, the whole idea of what the New South can be and what it was, and grappling with these issues. They were really talking about, you know, there's an ambiguity there and an ambivalence there about what it means to be a Southerner with a conscience, you know, and it just blew me away. I was mm-hmm. just stunned at how good it was. It was one of my favorite albums of that year. I think it was like, you know, number one or two on my list at the end of the year. I just thought it was an extraordinary record and a complete surprise in terms of how good it was.
0: Well, as often happens with the two of us, and hopefully with our listeners, our enthusiasm spreads. Mm-hmm. I was slow to them as well. I thought they were a jokey band, and I'd seen a jokey bar band. I mean, yeah. After The Replacements, did we ever need another?
1: Yeah.
0: But the level of depth on Southern Rock Opera, it turned me around, and there have been so many incredible albums since. The band keeps surprising us.
1: That's true, Jim. The band's been touring in celebration of the album this year, as a matter of fact, on its anniversary. So when we spoke with Patterson Hood earlier this year, we started by asking him why they chose to celebrate this album now.
2: You know, unfortunately, it's timely, in a weird way, more timely than it was at the turn of the century when we put it out and made it. But we got the milestone of 23 years to celebrate.
0: Mm-hmm.

0: It's a really silly idea on paper, but we knew that it was more to it than the silly idea. You know, it did turn out to be a pretty cool record, and I think it had a certain amount of surprise to it, because I think a lot of people before that kind of thought of us as sort of a bit of a joke band anyway, with our silly name, and because it's a really silly name. And the titles of our first three records were kind of funny, you know, and there was kind of a seriousness under the surface all along about some of that stuff, but there was also a sense of humor that we had on the forefront. And so I think there was a certain element of surprise when people would actually listen to the record when it came out. And it's like, you know, it's kind of a heavy story.
1: Seen white and black folks like it treated just like sin. And every year or so, see a new truckload of white trash moving in.
2: I was slow in becoming a big fan, Patterson, because Cott, we were much more competitive 23 years ago, you know, and Cott was all over this record from the day it came out, right? And so therefore, I'm going to be extra skeptical, right? And rock opera, I'm thinking like Rick Wakeman, Henry VIII, you know what I mean? I don't even like Tommy. I hate Tommy.
0: I'm not a Tommy fan. I'm not a Tommy fan.
3: Well, double albums in general. You know,
2: the last
3: great ones were Zen Arcade and Double Nickels on the Dime, in my opinion.
2: Even Zen Arcade could be trimmed
3: 15, 20 years ago. No, it couldn't. No, not at all.
2: You know what did it for me? It's the way you say these words and the repetition of these words at several key spots in the album. The duality of the Southern thing. Right? Now, I'm a northerner through and through, man. I grew up across the river from Manhattan, you know, went to school at NYU, and I didn't understand or start to think about what that meant until the first time I went down to Athens to interview REM, and I'm getting, you know, the 10-cent tour of Athens. There's not that much of it, and you see the cannon that always points north, you know, and I'm like, oh. What do you mean? So I would like to hear you talk about what that concept meant to you. Because I think there's what it means to Northerners, and there's what it means to someone born and bred with Alabama in his veins.
0: You know, for starters, you know, my home state is obviously, there's a lot of bad things you can say about Alabama, but there's also some really good things, you know, and likewise, you know, on the political end, yeah, you know, we're famous for George Wallace, and, you know, in more recent years, I think, you know, 62% maybe voted for Trump in the last election from Alabama, but that other 40% that voted the other way feel very strongly the other way, you know, and so the powers that be in that state are just tend to be the worst of the worst. I mean, you know, that idiot senator they've got, I mean, he might be the worst guy in the Senate, or he's right there. He's neck and neck. It's Tuberville.
2: And
0: he's way up there. And that's what Alabama does. They vote for just the worst people. But there's all these other people who are kind of silenced, and their voices aren't really heard because there aren't big enough numbers for them to have the levers of power. But that don't mean they don't feel as strongly about it. And I mean, I grew up, you know, my dad in the 60s, my dad was playing bass, you know, backing up Aretha Franklin and Wilson Pickett.
3: David Hood.
0: And Bobby Womack and, you know, all these amazing, you know, black artists. And my dad thought that George Wallace was like evil incarnate, you know, not to mention an embarrassment.
1: Now, Dale's got a wildest spell on the back of his Cadillac.
0: And so I kind of grew up steeped in all of that. But, you know, I'm not the only one. I mean, there's a lot of us there. There's a lot of really cool, amazing people in Alabama and from Alabama, you know.
2: Well, but Patterson, you know, what you opened my eyes to, ignorant northerner that I was, you know, the 1-2 punch of three great Alabama icons and Wallace. You know, Wallace was not one-dimensional. No, now, nobody is. As journalists, Greg and I know this, right? You know, nobody is one-dimensional, and there was other things about this guy. You send him to hell, where the devil is a Southerner, and he belongs there for some of what he did. But he also, the last time he was elected, you point this out, got like 90% of the black vote or something?
0: Yeah.
2: How does that happen, right? He couldn't have been a one-dimensional figure.
0: Yeah, you know, now part of that is the guy running against him was so bad that it, by comparison...
1: Now Sid was the best friend that a black man from Alabama ever had.
0: I mean, Wallace wanted to win. You know, that's the thing. His racism wasn't steeped in the same type of racism that so many Alabamians were. He had kind of thought of himself as a progressive person up to that, and then he lost that election so bad, you know, and so he reinvented himself in a way that got votes and won. That, to me, in some ways makes him maybe, I hate to say worse, because I mean, to me, racism is just the most insidious thing anyway, period. You know, regardless of what your reasoning is, whether it's based on some kind of superstition or because that's how your daddy raised you, or if you're doing it to win votes. But somehow the person that just really feels that way is a different kind of evil than someone who embraces something they know is wrong because it will win them elections.
3: He's transactional.
2: Yeah, in that way we can see Southern rock opera about an element of every American life that is distasteful, which is like whoever said winning is everything. Right. Yeah. And here's where the football comparisons come in and the other comparisons. Right. It's like, I will win no matter what. Yeah.
0: Alabama loves football. That's one of the things we're really good at down there. I say we as kind of a joke because I don't live down there anymore. And I was never good at football. But, you know, my home state is known for its football for sure.
3: Well, and, you know, the thing, too, about directly going at this, it was eye-opening on a number of levels because, you know, a song like Ronnie and Neil, mentioning Ronnie Van Zant of Lynyrd Skynyrd and Neil Young, of course, those were in the 70s, they apparently were on opposite sides of this equation, right? And I, you know, listening closely, more closely to Lynyrd Skynyrd, actually I really started to like that band because I thought Ronnie was wrestling with some of the same questions that you are in this record, and Neil was looking at it as sort of, quote-unquote, the more typical northern viewpoint of really not understanding the nuances the way you do or Ronnie does and sort of just pointing fingers at it. And you sort of, it sounds like you're wrestling with that. So that seemed like a key song for this record.
0: For sure.

0: you know, the big turning point of that record, as far as the writing of it, and I always say that writing that record was one of the most fun things I've ever done. Making the record was one of the most horrifically terrible, horrible experiences of my life, because we had no money. You know, we had this crazy ambitious thing that we had spent years in the van just brainstorming and talking about, you know, and laughing about and having fun writing. But when it came time to actually do it, trying to figure out how to do it was just because we didn't have the money to do it. And but we had these really ambitious things we wanted to achieve with it. And but back to the writing of it, it was, I mean, it was so fun. We were all touring. We were all crazy, you know, and we were at that time starting to tour, like we were like playing 200 shows a year and out in the van and sleeping on people's floors, and our wives were leaving us, and our, you know, our girlfriends were leaving us. And it was, you know, a crazy time. But rather than talk in the van after we got tired of our box of cassettes, rather than talk about our how broke we were or how pissed off our wives were or whatever else, thankfully none of us had kids then, we would talk about the rock opera because that was a fun thing to talk about. And mm-hmm. we'd laugh and we'd brainstorm and we'd think of these crazy outlandish ideas, and you know, some of which are better that we didn't actually put on there, because it was just, we were, you know, talking. And then we would sleep at people's apartments and we talk about this thing to them. At some point it's like, well, we've got to actually do this and deliver it, or else we're just full of shit. We got to follow it up. I had already written Days of Graduation, one of the first things I wrote for it.
1: The story was told the next day at the graduation ceremony. Everyone said that when the paramedics got there, they could still hear Freebird playing on the stereo. You know, it's a very, very long song.
0: And we kind of had this outline of what we wanted the record to be about and what it was to talk about. And we were kind of in the early stages of actually writing it when Wallace died. And I remember that day seeing, you know, I was like, I don't think I had a TV at the time, but I think I was at a bar and the TV was on and it was all footage of Wallace and the fire hoses and the police dogs and standing in the schoolhouse door and just all the terrible stuff and that people associate with. And I thought, I should write about this. This rock opera we're going to do, Wallace should be part of there. And it's like, well, how do I write about this guy? That's when the idea popped in my head that this should be written from the devil's point of view, welcoming him into hell with sweet tea and southern hospitality, but also explaining why he's there. But talking about those things from the devil's point of view, like it's actually a good thing. Like he's a good guy here. So here's some sweet tea and you're going to burn in hell for eternity, because that's, you know, that's our way of honoring you. And that was, it was funny to me, but it was also really serious to me, because I mean, the Wallace thing was really, truly, I mean, I grew up hating this guy and, but then after writing the song, it's like, well, there needed to be something to give it some kind of context so that people don't think that we're doing some song glorifying Wallace.
2: 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That's coming up on Sound Opinions.
3: I grew up

0: Coming up next time on Bill Street Caravan, we've got Big Stars Third and more. Plus, feature host Guy Davis continues his look at the Blues Hall of Fame. 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
2: Speaking, of course, of the three great Alabama icons, George Wallace, Bear Bryant, and Ronnie Van Zant. Now, Ronnie Van Zant wasn't from Alabama. He was from Florida. He was a huge Neil Young fan. But in the tradition of Merle Haggard writing Noki from Muskogee to tell his dad's point of view about the hippies in Vietnam, Ronnie felt that the other side of the story should be told. Now, Neil Young always claimed that Sweet Home Alabama was one of his favorite songs, and legend has it he was an honorary pallbearer in Ronnie's funeral. Such is the duality of the Southern thing. Bear Bryant wore a cool-looking red checkered hat and won football games. There's few things more loved in Alabama than football and the men who know how to win.
3: Welcome back to Sound Opinions. I'm Jim DeRogatis. My partner is Greg Kot. We are doing a classic album dissection of the Drive-By Truckers magnum opus, Southern Rock Opera, a little bit newer than some of the albums we've done, but we think it qualifies. Patterson Hood was just telling us how the death of the infamous segregationist George Wallace gave him the creative spark to finish writing this double album that told the story of Lynyrd Skynyrd and Ronnie Van Zant's death in a plane crash, and so much more.
4: And so I started reading and researching about it. It was really fascinating to me. That led to writing Three Great Alabama Icons. And ironically, the same night I wrote Wallace, I also wrote Let There Be Rock and Angels and Fuselage, which is just a crazy coincidence. I mean, I never do that. I don't think I've ever written three songs in one day.

even back then when I was real prolific and wrote all the time, I don't think I'm, you know, even two songs a day was a rare thing, but I was kind of on a roll. You know, I had the house to myself. My wife was at work, and I finished writing Wallace pretty quickly. And I just kind of got the idea while my head was in that mode, and I wrote Let There Be Rock. And then after that, it's like, I think I just wrote the middle of the record. I've already written the beginning of the record. Maybe I should go ahead and knock out that ending song that I kind of had been thinking about for a long time. And so I then wrote Angels and Fuselades, and then I called it a night.

And so from that point, then it really started getting serious, because then it's like, well, this is actually kind of going to be a cool thing, you know? And of course, I had no idea what Cooley was up to. He was saying he was going to do something too. And I think we had talked about Shut Up and Get on the Plane as an idea that he was going to write a song about.

but we write separately. And so I didn't really have any idea what he was up to until sometime that fall of, I think was it the fall of 98, when we all got together to like actually sit down and play each other what we had at that point. And, you know, he played Be Women Without Whiskey, and I was just like, holy cow, that's a really great song. Mm. You know?

0: whiskey. Whiskey's hard to beat.
1: You wrote 13 of the 20 songs. Cooley wrote some great ones. He doesn't write a lot, but when he does write, it's awesome. But there's, we should say, it's a story. I mean, it really is an opera.
2: He wrote the five best, and I wrote 13 more.
1: You wrote some good ones, too, let me tell you. But it's a story, and it really is sort of, and there is a libretto, there is an opera here. There's a story of this kid growing up in album one, disc one, and album two, the death of this, a Lynyrd Skynyrd-like death at the end in a plane crash. So you've got this story arc. Did you have that in mind right from the start, that it was sort of going to be loosely based on the Skynyrd saga?
2: Yeah, the story, that part of the story was the very first thing we had. And it started out as another drunken conversation of about how cool it would be for someone to do a movie that told Lynyrd Skynyrd's story, but acknowledging that you don't really want to have to deal with Lynyrd Skynyrd to do it. So it would have to be a fictional story just kind of based on that story arc. At that time, you know, late 90s, they were a touring entity, you know, with their rebel flags and a lot of dysfunction. And of course, you know, the person who was the heart and soul of that band, as far as particularly from a writer's point of view, you know, was Ronnie, who is long gone. And I don't think anybody in their right mind would really have wanted to have delved into what it would take to try to make a movie about that and have to deal with them at that time. But because there was a lot of dysfunction in their camp. And I think after Ronnie was gone, I think it just, you know, he was kind of the thing that kept it together by force, by redneck brute force. But and that was where the whole Betamax Guillotine came in. It's like, well, you know, it should be a fictional band that has this basic story arc and then ends with a plane crash. And the whole, you know, they practiced next to a swamp and they crashed into a swamp. I mean, just from a narrative point of view, the story is so amazing. And to me, you know, I was a punk rock kid. You know, I wasn't really I was a pretty big Skynyrd fan in junior high school. I mean, in elementary school and maybe early junior high school. But 77, which is when the plane crashed, is also when the Sex Pistols and the Clash started happening. And so my music taste kind of went in that direction. And so I wasn't really blasting Skynyrd in my high school parking lot, but I was blasting the Clash and then later REM and Replacements and you know, stuff like that. I didn't really rediscover Skynyrd until I started the Truckers and I got really into country. I got really into like Merle Haggard and found out that Merle Haggard thought Ronnie Van Sant wrote great songs, and they were talking about making a record together, which supposedly was something that was being talked about not long before the plane crashed and stuff. And so I kind of started listening to it from the point of view of having listened to a lot of Merle Haggard and Johnny Cash and a lot of the old country stuff, and seeing how that directly influenced the way Ronnie wrote songs. And so I got to be a fan kind of then based on that. And of course, like I said, you know, Betamax Guillotine was, I mean, that's just a really crude joke, because that was Ronnie was killed by a Betamax machine. And it didn't take his head off. But the mythology that we heard, you know, in my junior high school when the plane crashed, that's what we heard, was that he was decapitated. By the Betamax machine in the back of the plane. And when the plane crashed, it flew forward and hit him in the back of the head. And, you know, that was our screwed up sense of humor, you know, that was going to be the name of the record, was Betamax Guillotine. and the record was finished before our friend Dick Cooper, who's one of the co-producers on it, and a dear friend. He was kind of our original tour manager. He and I co-managed the band together at that time. And he basically talked some sense into us. It's like, you know, the name of this record should be Southern Rock Opera, because it's like that's, you're going to sell a lot more copies if you call it that. and he had to talk me into it, you know, and I'm thankful he did, because he was right. But although I still like Betamax Guillotine too. But that's the fictional band that the record's about.
1: Yeah, right.

0: You know, we finally got it out, and it came out on 9/11, and it's like, I don't even know what that's going to mean. And, you know,
1: star-crossed.
0: Like, everything was so crazy. And our first month of touring, it started out really good on the East Coast, where we had a pretty strong fan base, and we were having really good nights as far as crowd-wise, and the crowd response was great. And then our transmission blew on the van, and we spent a week in like a rental thing while the van was getting a new transmission, and that ate up all of our money. And we spent a week like basically touring Ohio, where we had no following whatsoever.
1: How did the truckers turn things around after being down in Ohio? We'll find out in a minute on Sound Opinions.

0: a very timely album once again. He just told us about the low point in their tour for the album, playing disappointing shows for tiny crowds in Ohio while the van's transmission was getting fixed.
1: Then we picked up our van somewhere east of Ohio, and we drove back across, and we get to Chicago, broke, out of gas, completely out of money, thinking that this, we didn't even know if we were going to get to finish the tour, and we played the Hideout. Mm-hmm. And I just remember pulling up at the Hideout, and it was sold out, and they were already lining up to come. And probably thanks to things that y'all had written about us. And so people really, you know, came out to that show, and Kelly came. Kelly Hogan, you know, was working at the Hideout.
2: She was working there, yeah.
1: And so we had her there to sing the two songs she's on and to do backup vocals and some other stuff. I mean, it's still one of my favorite shows of my life. It was an amazing night there, and we sold so much merch. We sold like thousands of dollars worth of merch that night, and it put us back in the black and enabled us to finish the tour. So I'll always have this like extra warm place in my heart, you know, for Chicago because of that.
2: Well, you guys were a fierce rock band. I saw that show, and I remember you pulled out a Van Halen cover at the end, which kind of set everybody for a tizzy.
1: Love.
2: Yeah, right.
1: Yep.
2: It was pretty great.

0: how do you look back on the record? I mean, you said you weren't happy with the packaging, the way it came out originally, but the relevance today.
1: I mean, I was happy with our packaging.
0: Yeah. You know,
1: the CD was incredibly packaged. And,
0: yeah, it was nice.
1: And I'm super proud of that because we had no money to do that. I mean, that whole project is so DIY and so punk rock as far as all of that goes. And Wes Fried's beautiful artwork that's all through it. And mm-hmm. then Kathleen Judge from Chicago, who contributed a beautiful piece of art inside there. And Jeff Owens and some other fine artists contributed. And then my sister, who is a graphic designer, and we couldn't afford to hire someone to put it together. So she put it all together and came up with the trifold package and the cutaway owl that held the booklet in place. And I mean, I'm still so proud of that. And that's why it made me so mad that when the album came out on vinyl, they did such a just kind of half-assed job throwing it out there. It's like, because we put so much of our heart and soul and love and money that we did not have into making it look the way it did. Mm-hmm. And so it was kind of insulting to me. Now with this reissue we're doing, it's gonna look beautiful. It's got all of that beautiful artwork, you know, at a beautiful size, and it comes in a box with a book and all that stuff. So I'm really, really happy with that part of it.
0: The record's set in the 70s and 80s, but I'm saying coming out now with it in 2024, a lot of these issues are still there. It's still a very relevant record for today.
1: And unfortunately, maybe more so. You know, when we were writing this around the turn of the century, we were thinking in terms of, you know, kind of a new South. You know, we were thinking of the South as the outcast South, you know, and, you know, better days, you know, that George Wallace was this figure from the past and we should know about him because it's important to know your history. But, you know, what he stood for was something that was dying off. Those people were dying off and hopefully being replaced by maybe a little more enlightened population. And what's happening now is so discouraging and kind of heartbreaking to see just how backwards things have gone. But, you know, now instead of, it's not a North-South thing. It's an urban-rural thing. Mm-hmm. And again, you know, I don't want to demonize any group of people because of what the majority of them are doing, because there's no shortage of great people who live in small towns.

0: on farms and, you know, throughout the country that are not that way. But there's enough of them to where it's Trump might win again. I mean, and to me, makes Wallace seem somehow, to me, he's so much worse. And so much of what goes with the whole MAGA mindset is so much worse to me than the history that I've spent my life hating so much. That that it's really sad and discouraging to me to see what's happening right now with the country. And so it is kind of weirdly timely.
1: People can hear that. You're going to tour this album front to back, which you haven't done, I guess, since the very earliest days with this record, right? Do all the songs hold up for you? Like, do you feel like, oh, man, I can still stand behind this? Or are there like one or two on there you go, I don't know.
0: Yeah. All of Cooley's songs hold up. Cooley's songs always hold up. He doesn't write prolifically, but he carves those things in stone. You know, whereas I might write 10 songs to get one good one, Cooley will spend that length of time writing that one.

so. They hold up. I'm real proud of it as a piece of work. I mean, you know, you can make the same argument that you make about any double album. It'd be a tighter, maybe better single record, but I kind of don't mind a little bit of a sprawl. And if we were going to do a single record out of that, I think some of what would be left behind would kind of take away some of the personality of it. Mm-hmm. And I like the personality. You know, Rob is no longer in the band, Rob Malone, who played guitar, and he wrote two songs, and we're not doing those two songs. And because we hardly ever did them when he was still in the band. He didn't hardly ever do them. Well,

So we're doing the rest of it. And I'm really proud of the fact that the things we said, we were really careful about fact-checking things like all the stuff in Three Great Alabama Icons. You can fact-check it and it all holds up, and I'm really glad of that. You know, I was terrified of getting something wrong when you say something like the 90% of the black vote voting for Wallace in 82. You know, that's the kind of thing that's easy to check, but I would have hated to have been wrong about it. Some of the wrong-headed notions on the record are kind of true to the time frame that it's set in. You know, I mean, you know, Cooley went through a really conflicted period about Zip City, you know, because it's from a point of view of a horny boy, bad because his girlfriend won't sleep with him, you know.

He found himself, you know, being the father of a teenage daughter and really kind of having an issue with that song. And so he wrote an answer song to it called Primer Coat. It's on our English Oceans record. That's basically that same kid, you know, years later with kids that age of his own, kind of having to own up to that change.

0: So we're going to include Primer Coat as part of the performance.
1: Oh, you know, interesting. That's, okay.
0: And likewise, his song, Every Single Story Flame Out, is a kind of a perfect answer song to Let There Be Rock. Let There Be Rock is super autobiographical for my teenage years, and I'm glad I had that outlet to keep me from going completely insane or not making it through my teenage years, because I had a lot of darkness in me for sure. And that outlet of going to shows and raising hell kind of enabled me to navigate it through. But there's also, you kind of have to own the other side of what goes with that too. And his song, Every Single Story Flame Out, it might be my favorite song he's ever written.

0: there's a couple of things like that that we're including into this to kind of, you know, acknowledge the time that has passed.
1: That sounds really cool.
2: So it's interesting that you guys are bringing some other songs in, just dropping the two Malone songs. That may I love Cassie's brother, though.
0: I do, too. I want to make clear that none of that is intended in any way kind of a diss towards Rob, because I love Rob. Rob and I are friends, and I don't see him nearly often enough. But I love Rob, and I think he's doing real well. He's still plays spectacularly. I love that song. I love, you know, Kelly Hogan sings it. You know, if there ended up being a night where we could have Rob and Kelly both there, we'll work it up and do it. Kelly's vowing she's going to make some show at some point, if at least a show or two somewhere along the way, and do some stuff with us. And I can't wait, because anytime I get to see her is so lovely.
2: So it's a slightly reimagined version.
0: Yeah.
2: What do you think people got wrong originally 23 years ago about Southern rock opera that you now have a chance to bring up to date or correct?
0: I don't think too much. I mean, my big fear was that it would be taken as somehow glossing over the dark parts of the Southern identity, but that didn't really happen. I was really scared about that. I was scared people would misunderstand Wallace and think that it was somehow trying to say it was okay, because it wasn't. But that didn't really happen much. And the few times it did tended to be in the South. The big misunderstanding was the song The Southern Thing, which is part of why we quit doing that song and have only played it really a handful of times in the last 20 years.

0: thing.
1: Because we were playing in 2002 at this big festival in Atlanta, a lot of people. We were doing that song, and all these people started raving, like waving like rebel flags in the audience, and we were really angry about it. And I don't really think I got that song right, and it's always bugged me. And it's a shame, because I think guitar-wise, it's probably one of the best, like, rocking guitar songs I've ever written. But
2: there's some Molly Hatchet in that one.
1: I mean, it's got riffs for days, for sure. And, and it so showcases that side of the band in a really cool way. But I didn't feel comfortable singing the song after that. And so the handful of times we've done it has always tended to be like at our homecoming or somewhere where we're playing for an audience that I know gets it. And so it's almost like preaching to the already converted or whatever, because I know they're not going to misunderstand it. But I wasn't comfortable playing that and having people think that somehow I was glorifying that. There's a couple of lines on there that when I look back on it, too, I don't really. For starters, that song was an attempt at saying, if you ask 100 people what the Southern thing is, you'd get 100 different answers. And so my attempt in the song was to illustrate that everybody down there has a different view of what that is. And some of them are good views, and some of them are bad views, and some of them, you know, there's all of that. And it was just kind of all thrown together. But in retrospect, what I realized after it was too late and the record was out was that that doesn't really work. You know, people don't really get that nuance, and I get why. I've always been kind of unhappy with myself as a writer that I didn't think of that before. That's something that we're going to address, including my kind of discomfort with a song that I wish I liked more.

0: I still like what I was trying to do, but it just didn't work. And I just didn't, I don't think I nailed it.
1: Well, I would say that the whole album is about making people feel a little uncomfortable about stuff. I mean,
0: well,
1: making people think, you know, it's not meant to be like, oh, we're good. No, yeah. It's about like, okay, I need to think about this a little bit more. It sure made me think about a lot of things.
0: And you probably say that for our whole catalog too.
1: Yeah.
0: You know?
1: True enough.
0: And I think the other big misunderstanding about us is that, you know, we're not really a Southern rock band, and we never really were. We're a rock and roll band from the South. And to me, that is different, you know, unless you want to define Southern rock in a way that also includes like REM and Outkast. And if you want to include all that, then I'll be happy to be included. But it's not like we really spend all our time thinking about Molly Hatchet and stuff like that. I mean, we made a record about a specific music from a specific time frame. To me, Southern rock in quotes was something that started with, you know, Wilson Pickett's Hey Jude, when Duane Allman played that slide part on Hey Jude,
1: and pretty
0: much ended when that plane crashed. And after the plane crash, you know, it became this kind of right-wing thing, you know, with Charlie Daniels really embracing Reaganomics. And it all kind of changed after Ronnie died. Yeah. And so I've never really thought of us that way. I think of us as a rock and roll band, you know. I mean, I'm a bigger Big Star fan than I could ever be Skynyrd fan. Not Badmouth and Skynyrd, because like I said, I love Ronnie's songwriting and the guitars are undeniably great and all that stuff. But, you know, I'm a Big Star guy. That's like three of my favorite records ever made.
2: I'm also a Southern rock band.
0: REM is probably my vote for the greatest American rock and roll band, you know, and I've never been comfortable with us being lumped into that, you know, even though we did work really hard making a record about that. And I'm glad that the record sounded legit enough to where people just assumed that's what we were, you know.
1: Yeah, yeah.
0: And that's I take that as a compliment, but I'm never quite comfortable with it.
1: Yeah, totally understand.
2: Well, we've been talking to Patterson Hood of the Drive-By Truckers on the 23rd anniversary of the epic Southern rock opera, more timely than ever. Patterson, it's always such a pleasure to see you.
1: Yep, thanks, Patterson. It's always a pleasure.
0: Thank you so much. Y'all have a great one. Thanks for having me.
2: That wraps up our conversation with the always pleasant Patterson Hood about Southern Rock Opera celebrating its 25th anniversary. As always, though, we want to hear from you. Share your thoughts by leaving a voice message on our website, soundopinions.org. Mr. Cott, what is on the show next week?
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Hello, music lovers, and welcome to The Many Moods of Ben Vaughn. I'm your host, Ben Vaughn, coming to you once again through the miracle of radio, the modern miracle of FM radio, and it's really great to be here on the air, in stereo, on the FM dial, or your device of choice. And we are very happy to have you here with us. We're broadcasting like we usually do from the Relay Shack in Parts Unknown, USA. We're centrally isolated here in the middle of nowhere, in the Relay Shack, surrounded by boxes of records, CDs, 45s. We have 8-track tapes. We got all kinds of stuff laying around here, and I can't wait to play some of this music for you. We span many decades, many styles, and many moods on this show. And I have a list here of genres we're going to try to fit in here during this hour. French pop, country, soul, reggae, blues, folk rock, R&B, garage rock, instrumental music, and much, much more. And we also have some special features we're going to get to. We have a very famous Ricky Nelson hit sung by the guy who wrote it. And you might be surprised who that guy is. And we also have some landlocked surf instrumental music from Canada to play for you. Plus, proof that Gene Vincent had a great voice right up until he left this earth. All this and more during the next hour. So sit back, settle in, relax, get comfortable. This is The Many Moods of Ben Vaughn. And we're going to start off with Jimmy Cliff from 1971 with Sitting in Limbo, here on The Many Moods.

Oh, yes. Some pop music from France there. L'estomper la fille by Franz Gall, which means let the girls go. And there's a really great English translation record of that by April March called Chick Habit, which we will play on a future show. And before Franz Gall, we heard Waylon Jennings from 1975 sounding almost like the Velvet Underground. Or maybe that's just in my mind. Are You Sure Hank Done It This Away by Waylon Jennings? And we started that set off with Jimmy Cliff from 1971. I'm Ben Vaughn. This is The Many Moods of Ben Vaughn, and a really big record that I'm sure you hear on oldies radio all the time is Hello Mary Lou by Ricky Nelson. But we have a recording of the song being sung by the author himself, Gene Pitney. Yes, Gene Pitney. Here he is with his version of Hello Mary Lou.

If you like your music chosen by a computer to serve a particular demographic, marketing strategy, or focus group, then The Many Moods of Ben Vaughan is not for you. Quite frankly, he runs a rather untidy program. Tune in every week to The Many Moods of Ben Vaughan.

We have been listening to Chitterlings Con Carne by Pucho and his Latin Soul Brothers. And before that, we heard Don't It Make You Want to Go Home by Al Green from 1984, a fairly new record here in the Relay Shack. And we started that set off with Hello Mary Lou by Gene Pitney. Queued up and ready to go, we have some great rock and roll instrumental music from Canada to play for you when we return with The Many Moods of Ben Fong.

0: Coming to you across the airwaves, these are the many moods of Ben Vaughn. And now, here's your host, Ben Vaughn.
1: All right, we are back. Welcome back to the show. The Many Moods is in syndication now. Yes, we are a syndicate. So watch out. We are on a bunch of radio stations now, terrestrial radio stations, and we have the podcast, and all of it is because of you and your continued amusement by this playlist. We thank you very, very much. Okay, we're going to play a record right now, a great record that always, always gets people going when we play it. Stick McGee with Wine Spodiote.

something to make you change your mind. The great Ralph McTell with Streets of London, a song that never feels meaningless. And before that, we heard a very young Van Morrison with them in 1966, singing a Bob Dylan song, It's All Over Now, Baby Blue. And we started that set off with Stick McGee and Wine Spodiote. And why not? Why not? That's what we do here in the Many Moods of Ben Vaughan. We play whatever the heck we want. And we have a stash here of records, CDs, 45s, 8-track tapes. We got all kinds of stuff laying around here. And I have a 45 here in front of me from Montreal, Canada. This is some landlocked surf music, unless you count the St. Lawrence River as a body of water, but I'm pretty sure you can't surf there. Anyway, this is a really great record by Les Jaguars called Guitar Jet from 1965. And here it is.

0: 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We'll hear the latest from the Minus Five, plus Bob Mould, Chris Stamey, and Loose Cannon.
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0: Wow, Julie Driscoll proving that you don't have to just sing Dylan. You can also scream Dylan, and she does in a really, really energetic way. A great record. I Am a Lonesome Hobo by Julie Driscoll and Brian Elgar. And before that, we heard Les Jaguars with Guitar Jet from Montreal, Canada, from 1965. Queued up and ready to go, we have a recording that proves that Gene Vincent was an amazing singer right up until he moved on to the astral plane. This and more when we return with The Many Moods of Ben Vaughn.
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Oh, yes, we are back. Welcome back to the show. We really appreciate you joining us. We know you have other entertainment options, and we thank you for choosing The Many Moods. All right, it's time for Jimmy Reed, and it's pretty much always time for Jimmy Reed, but we're going to play him right now here on The Many Moods. 1959, Baby, What You Want Me to Do by Jimmy Reed.

1959, Paris, France. Serge Gainsbourg, some music from a film called Watering Mouth. And before that, we heard Jackie DeShannon from 1972 with her take on a John Prine tune, Paradise by John Prine, reimagined by Jackie DeShannon. And before that, we heard Jimmy Reed from 1959. I'm Ben Vaughn. This is The Many Moods of Ben Vaughn. And if you're wondering why you're hearing Jackie DeShannon, Jimmy Reed, and Serge Gainsbourg, that's what we do here in the Relay Shack. And if you like what you hear, The Many Moods is now available as a podcast on an internet near you. We're available everywhere. Everywhere you find podcasts, we're there now. And we thank KCDZ in Joshua Tree, California for making that happen. It was their idea for this show to become a podcast, and it's worked out really, really well. Z107.7 FM in Joshua Tree. Our thanks to you from here in the Relay Shack. And we're also on social media. We're on Instagram and Facebook and all that stuff. So if you see us up there, feel free to like us. Really, really like us. Okay, in 1971, Gene Vincent was on tour in the UK once again. He toured there a lot, and he went in and did a John Peel session on the radio. And only a few months later, he was no longer with us. But you wouldn't know that that was coming based on the quality of his vocal. What a voice, right up to the end. Here's Gene Vincent with The Day the World Turned Blue from 1971.

We have been listening to Jimmy Dempsey and his guitar stylings on Ode to Billy Joe. He had his own syndicated TV show in Atlanta, Jimmy Dempsey. And before that, we heard Bob Lind singing the old folk song, Fenario, backed up by a rock band that was overdubbed later. And we kicked that whole thing off with Gene Vincent from 1971. Well, folks, that just about does it. We've run out of time here on The Many Moods of Ben Vaughn. We got to get out of here. The show is produced by Charles Tobias, engineered by Kevin Jarvis. Our announcer is Smith Harrison, and I'm your host, Ben Vaughn. Thank you so much for listening. Come back and visit us again right here in the Relay Shack. We'll be waiting for you. Until then, arrivederci, auf Wiedersehen, adios, au revoir, aloha, and goodbye. See ya.

0: Coming up next time on Bill Street Caravan, we've got Big Stars Third and more. Plus, feature host Guy Davis continues his look at the Blues Hall of Fame. 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
4: 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Welcome to Live from the Fur Peace Ranch. Frank Vignola is a jazz guitar master and so much more. He and partner Vinny Raniola present a concert of guitar interplay, whimsical humor, and amazing number of notes. You got to see these guys. They're unbelievable.

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0: How y'all doing tonight? An official welcome from Queens, New York, Vinny Raniolo, ladies and gentlemen. Vinny's 31 years old now. Still single for all you ladies out there. So funny. We opened up with T for Two, that beautiful verse introduction there by Vinny. Then we did a song called Carolina in the Morning. It's going to be a memory test. Then we did September Song by Kurt Vile, Cheek to Cheek by the great Irving Berlin. Then we did Sentimental Over You by Ned Washington, originally made famous by the great Tommy Dorsey Orchestra. Back then with Frank Sinatra, that was kind of one of his first gigs, was with Tommy Dorsey for that particular song. Did you know that, Vinny? I learned that on Google today, on my cabin. And then we, after that we did Tico Tico. And then we did a theme from The Godfather, Speak Softly, Love. Little Stairway to Heaven.
1: Yeah, go Jimmy.
0: Go Jimmy is right. High five for Jimmy. Then we did a song called Apache, originally made famous by Hank Marvin and the Shadows over there in England in late 50s, early 60s. Go Hank.
1: Yeah,
0: go High Hank. Five for Hank. And then we did our arrangement of Eye of the Tiger. Go Rocky. Then that last piece was an original composition we wrote in honor of the great Django Reinhardt, titled Gypsy Mania. Go Django. Come on in, Django. Oh, no, that's right. Two fingers for Django, a high two. And that piece was a little Edvard Grieg, Anitra's Dance, choreography by Frank and Vinny. All right, we've been working hard on that. In Cabin 5, we have rehearsal every day in between workshops. So, not bad. Practice pays off. So, right now, we'd like to perform for you some songs from Brazil. Some Brazilian medley. Maybe some Joe Beam? No, not Jim Beam, Vinny. Joe Beam.

0: This is live from Jorma Kaukonen's Fur Peace Ranch. This concert, featuring Frank Vignola and Vinny Raniolo, recorded September 26th, 2015.
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0: Beethoven's Fifth Symphony. Now, we took a few weeks off of the summer from touring because you went all the way to Bulgaria to study with the top guy in the music of Beethoven, Professor, what's his name? Smith Jones. In Sofia, Bulgaria, the University of Sofia, Bulgaria. Can you tell us a little about your trip? Because you learned some great information, I would assume. When we hit the big time, Vinny, we're going to get two microphones. I'm telling you.
1: Still dreaming about it, Mike. Dreaming about it. Yeah, so I went to Bulgaria to meet with the top guy. And I learned some very interesting facts, actually, about this piece, Beethoven's Symphony No. 5, his Fifth Symphony. I learned from the top guy in Bulgaria that this tune was inspired when his girlfriend broke up with him. Yeah, this is true. This is from the top guy in Bulgaria. I traveled all the way to Bulgaria for this. This is a gem. Okay, so she was leaving, and he said, "Hey, babe," because that was a popular term of endearment back then. This is verbatim from the top guy in Bulgaria. Verbatim, okay? So she was leaving, and he said, "Hey, babe, you can't leave. You're the source of all of my inspiration." And she said, "Ludwig, don't make me laugh. Ha, ha, ha, ha." It's true. It's from the top guy.

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1: Live from Jorm Kaukonen's Fur Peace Ranch is a co-production of the Fur Peace Ranch and WOUB Public Media. 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

0: If you like what you're hearing so far, stay tuned. There's more on the way. Coming up at 5 o'clock, it's the Mountain Stage from West Virginia. And tonight,
1: welcome
0: it's
1: to
0: the
1: an
0: blues.
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Right.

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1: Coming up next time on Bill Street Caravan, we've got Big Stars Third and more. 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
0: 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California singer, songwriter, guitarist, and producer Chuck Prophet has spent four decades carving out a place as one of America's most distinctive rock and roll storytellers. From his early days with the psychedelic desert rock band Green on Red to a solo career that's earned him acclaim for his sharp lyrics, fiery guitar work, and a live show that always feels like the last one he'll ever play. A prolific writer, his songs have been covered by everyone from Solomon Burke to Heart and even the boss himself, Bruce Springsteen. And he hasn't just survived the music industry for 40 years, he's also a cancer survivor. And it was during his recovery that he found new inspiration in the vibrant rhythms of cumbia music. Teaming up with California band Quien Sabe, he's released Wake the Dead. He says his mission is to erase the space between the stage and the audience. And tonight, he's here to do just that. If you're listening in your car, pull over. Friend of Mountain Stage, Chuck Prophet and his cumbia shoes.

Thanks so much, ladies and gentlemen. We're going to play another song off our latest LP, Wake the Dead. And Mr. Soundman, this next song features the Gibson J45. It's called First Came the Thunder.